to you to tell you of me plight. For at the time of writing, I am not a pretty sight. Me body is all black and blue, me face a deathly grey, and I write this note to say why Murphy's not at work today. While working on the 14th floor, some bricks I had to clear, but to toss them down from such a height was not a good idea. The foreman wasn't very pleased, he is an awkward sod. He said I'd have to cart them down the ladders in me hod. Now shifting all those bricks by hand, it was

The bloody barrel coming down. Now the barrel broke me shoulder as to the ground it sped. And when I reached the top, I banged the pulley with me head. I clung on tightly, numb with shock from this almighty blow. And the barrel spilt out half the bricks some 14 floors below. Now when these bricks had fallen from the barrel to the floor, I then outweighed the barrel and so started down once more. Still clinging tightly to the rope, me body racked with pain. And halfway down I met the bloody barrel once again. Now the force of this collision halfway down the office block caused multiple abrasions and a nasty state of shock. Still clinging tightly to the rope, I fell towards the ground and I landed on the broken bricks the barrel had scattered round. I lay there groaning on the ground, I thought I'd passed the worst. But the barrel hit the pulley wheel and then the bottom burst. A shower of bricks rained down on me, I didn't have a hope. As I lay there bleeding on the ground, I let go the bloody rope. The barrel then grew heavier, it started down once more, and it landed right across me.

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Put it proudly in my car. And my family listened 50 times.

0: I'm taking a reading from Philippians chapter 2 and verse 5. They thought the mind of Christ. The reading, let this mind be in you, which was also in Christ Jesus. Jesus had the most all-encompassing mind that this world has ever seen. His convictions were so strong, so unswerving, that he was not afraid to mingle with any group, secure in the knowledge that he would not be contaminated or swayed. Fear makes us unwilling to give voice to our convictions or to listen to those of others. Fear of rejection. Fear our beliefs will be attacked. Fear that our faith might indeed be shaken. But if that is the case, perhaps we need to examine just how deep that our convictions really are. The Lord Jesus Christ had no such fear, no need to fence himself off from others for his own protection. He knew the difference between graciousness and compromise, and we would do well to follow his example. Jesus alone is the way, the truth, and the life. And never ever lose your confidence in the truth of the gospel. But like the Lord Jesus Christ, you could always be speaking the truth in love. And in your life to express to others the reality of the nature of God Almighty, as Christ used his mind to display to others the purposes of God, the will of God, the desires of God, the nature of God, what God likes and what God hates, and to portray to others the reality and the power of God Almighty. The mind of Christ. Let this mind be in you, which was also in Christ Jesus.
1: O Lord, the clouds are gathering, the fire of judgment burns, how we have fallen. O Lord, you stand appalled to see your laws of love so scorned and lives so broken. Have mercy, Lord, forgive us, Lord, restore us, Lord, revive your church again. Let justice flow like rivers and righteousness like a never-failing stream. O Lord, over the nations now, where is the dove of peace? Her wings are broken. O Lord, while precious children starve, the tools of war increase, their bread is stolen. Have mercy, Lord, forgive us, Lord, restore us, Lord, revive your church again. Let justice flow like rivers and righteousness like a never-failing stream. Yet, O Lord, your glorious cross shall tower triumphant in this land, evil confounding. Through the fire your suffering church displays the glories of her Christ, praise resounding. Have mercy, Lord, forgive us, Lord, restore us, Lord, revive your church again. Let justice flow like rivers and righteousness like a never-failing stream.

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And in the meantime, we conclude our gospel broadcast with a lovely piece of music.

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0: Jeremiah chapter 31 and verse 3, and we are looking at everlasting love. God says, I have loved you with an everlasting love. Therefore, with loving kindness have I drawn you. Who can describe or measure the love of God Almighty? Our Bible is a revelation of the fact that God is love. When we preach justice, it is justice tempered with love. When we preach righteousness, it is righteousness founded on love. When we preach atonement for sin, it is atonement necessitated because of love, provided by love, and finished by love. When we preach the glorious resurrection of the Lord Jesus Christ, we are preaching the great miracle of love. When we preach the abiding presence of the Lord Jesus Christ, we are preaching the presence and the power of love. When we preach the return of Christ, we are preaching the fulfillment of love. I have loved you with an everlasting love. Therefore, with loving kindness have I drawn you. You may be at the very gate of hell itself, but God loves you with an everlasting love. The proof? Jesus Christ, God's only Son, went to the cross for you. For the Bible says that God so loved the world that he gave his only begotten Son, that whosoever believeth in him should not perish, but have everlasting life. I have loved you with an everlasting love. Therefore, with loving kindness have I drawn you.
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A warm welcome to our program, Prophecy for Today, where we study biblical prophecy and its application to our daily life. It's a wonderful day to worship God. I'm William Steves. Let's pray. Dear Heavenly Father, I rejoice today in the precious gift of your eternal word. I thank you that you are a God who has chosen to reveal yourself to us with your perfect truth. And I pray that you would help us as we study your truth today. Draw us closer to you as we listen to the preaching of your truth. And it's in Jesus' name we pray. Amen.

Maranatha, friends, the Lord is coming. Today's letter comes from Kenya. Our listener writes, "May the Almighty bless you and grant you strength as you continue broadcasting. My prayer is that God will bless and keep you strong to continue with his work." Thank you for your kind prayers, listener. We trust God will indeed bless and sustain us in his work. Genesis 3:15. "And I will put enmity between thee and the woman, and between thy seed and her seed. It shall bruise thy head, and thou shalt bruise his heel." Theologians sometimes know this passage as the Proto-Evangelium, which means first gospel. All the way back in Genesis, God is already promising that he will send someone who will defeat the tempter. Satan, from the beginning, has labored to destroy and defile the work of God. God promises the tempter that he will be defeated. Of course, we know that this prophecy refers to Christ, the one who was both God and man, and who fully triumphs over Satan. Our God reigns as king over time and eternity. From the moment that sin entered into the world, the triumph over sin was already planned and ordained. We know that God makes all things work together for his perfect plan, and even the fall of man cannot undo the perfect, eternal plan of God. Although sin corrupted and marred the perfection of God's creation, nevertheless, he still, in his majesty, accomplishes his own glory through it. You're listening to Prophecy for Today. I'm William Steves. The September edition of the Gospel Standard is available upon request. 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And our United States address is the People's Gospel Hour, Post Office Box 55862, Boston, Massachusetts, 02205.

0: And now, the familiar voice of Pastor Perry F. Rockwood, who is at home with the Lord.
1: Shall we pray? Father in heaven, in the name of our Lord Jesus, we bow before thee today and thank thee for thy love and thy blessings. Lord, I just pray today for the homes of the nation. So many today are in great need, and I pray today that there will be a humble turning unto the Lord and a humble turning to each other in first love. Undertake for the broadcast today. In Jesus' name, amen. Now we're speaking of how to have a happy home. And I want you to notice today the wife's place in the home. Ephesians 5:22. Wives, submit yourselves unto your own husbands as unto the Lord. For the husband is head of the wife, even as Christ is the head of the church. And he is the Savior of the body. Therefore, as the church is subject unto Christ, so let the wives be to their own husbands in everything. Husbands, love your wives, even as Christ also loved the church and gave himself for it. That no Christian marriage can be truly happy without the principle of balance in the husband-wife relationship. In Genesis 2:18, we read that God made the woman to be an helpmeet. This means that the woman was to be the counterpart of man. Man was incomplete, so God made the woman. How wonderful it is to read in Genesis 1:27, so God created man in his own image. In the image of God created he him. Male and female created he them. Man was thus created in two species, male and female. Both the male and the female contribute to the image of God in man. A study of the respective relationship of husband and wife in the home reveals that it is to be motivated by love. The husband's role is that of loving leadership. The wife's is one of humble submission. This proper relationship is clearly set forth in 1 Corinthians 11:11. Nevertheless, neither is the man without the woman, neither the woman without the man in the Lord. For as the woman is of the man, even so is the man also by the woman, but all things of God. Woman is by no means inferior. It is wrong for a woman to talk of man's sphere. The two, both man and woman, constitute the sphere. Man is a hemisphere and woman is a hemisphere. In this way, God is unveiled in the mystery of humanity. This proper scriptural background makes God's plan for a happy home just so wonderful to the husband and so exciting to the wife. Ephesians 5:21 teaches that the husband and wife must submit themselves one to another in the fear of God. The difference between a Christian home and a non-Christian religious home is that the parents not only trust Christ in his atoning work for salvation, but their lives are governed altogether by God the Father. Christian parents do things not because they are good and right in themselves, but because they seek to please God. The foundation principle given to Paul by inspiration is first found in Ephesians 5:22. Wives, submit yourselves unto your own husbands as unto the Lord. As unto the Lord. Do you notice those words? The second application, Ephesians 6:1, children, obey your parents in the Lord, for this is right. Again, notice the words, in the Lord. The third application, Ephesians 6:5, servants, be obedient to them that are your masters according to the flesh, with fear and trembling, in singleness of your heart, as unto Christ. Notice the words, as unto Christ. Verses 21 and 22 of Ephesians chapter 5 must be read together, submitting yourselves one to another in the fear of God. Wives, submit yourselves unto your own husbands as unto the Lord. Notice that the wives are mentioned first because the Bible is dealing with submission first. You must see right here that while the Bible enjoins the wives to submit to their husbands, it teaches also that husbands are to love their wives as Christ loved the church. Now this is the proper relationship. There's no such thing as a woman being equal with man. And the whole teaching of the women's liberation movement is anti-Bible and off the devil. As a matter of fact, the Christian view of marriage is totally unique. It is entirely different from every other interpretation. The common view of marriage is purely physical. Many think of marriage as a human arrangement that has come out of social development. The Christian marriage of the Bible is based solely on both the Old and New Testaments. And so the thing is, what does the Bible say? It was God who instituted marriage from the very beginning. And it can only be understood as we compare it with the truth of Christ in relation to his church. Why should a wife fear to submit to her husband if the husband loves her as Christ loved the church? It is impossible to enter into the true marriage relationship without first entering into a personal salvation experience with the Lord Jesus Christ. The fact that the husband is the head of the wife takes us back into Genesis 3:16. Unto the woman he said, I will greatly multiply thy sorrow and thy conception. In sorrow thou shalt bring forth children, and thy desire shall be to thy husband, and he shall rule over thee. Genesis 2:18 on teaches that man was created first. The woman was made out of man as a helpmeet for him. She was a help that was meet or suitable for him. Man was also the Lord of all creation. He was placed in leadership from the very beginning, so man's role in the home is one of leadership and authority. When Peter speaks of the husband giving honor to the wife as unto the weaker vessel, 1 Peter 3:7, he is saying that man must take full leadership in the home. The fact that the wife is weaker simply means that God constituted her different from man and weaker than man. He, in turn, must honor and protect her. Now, Genesis 3:16 emphasizes the fact that he shall rule over thee. He shall rule over thee. So the whole issue is one of authority. Now, Ephesians 5:23 says again, the husband is the head of the wife, even as Christ is the head of the church, and he is the Savior of the body. Now, this can only apply to Bible Christians, because only through the Holy Spirit can a person understand Christ as head of the church. Yes, man is the Savior of the body. He is the preserver of the body. He is totally responsible to care for his wife. Now, this does not mean that the wife has no life of her own, no personal public expression. It does mean that she does not act independently of her own. They are to work together, and it's a wonderful relationship, and it's a relationship that needs to be emphasized and in many places restored today. I trust it'll be a blessing, and I trust that you'll write in. This broadcast is sponsored by the People's Gospel Hour, Halifax, Nova Scotia, Canada, B3J3A1. Our United States address, the People's Gospel Hour, Box 55862, Boston, Massachusetts, 02205. Now, until the same time tomorrow, the Lord willing, Pastor Perry F. Rockwood, may the Lord bless you and make you a blessing.

0: This is the Old Trailblazer broadcast. This is Pastor Albert Pendarvis, pastor here at Radio Missions, where the gospel is going out day by day over 100 radio stations here with this broadcast. 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Go there on our website, see if you can find it, and then let me know if you can hear it. Folks hearing it all the way in Beijing, China, and Hong Kong, and Wichita Falls, Texas, wherever. So if you would, let me hear from you. We're looking at this study. We've been working there in a few days in the work of the Holy Spirit. We're about completed that, and we're looking now at what the church has lost in addition coordinating with that other study. And we looked there in our last study yesterday. We saw what is wrong now. Many things wrong, but some of the things that Christ is not real. Listen, if Christ were present in our group meetings like we have, Bible schools, Sunday school, prayer meeting, all of those things, and if the Lord was real there, it would be a world of difference, wouldn't it? You don't see that or hear it today. The average group of preachers will talk about their building programs. Oh, that's a big thing. See who's got the tallest steeple and the most plain stained glass windows and the building programs and those things. A lot of them spend their time hollering for money. We don't do that here. You know that. Oh, and others will be laughing and joking about things. But my friend, if the Lord has saved an individual, that's real, my friend. If that's the case among your ministry, how deplorable it must be among those outside who have no religious manifestations at all. And brother, you can't cultivate the presence of Christ unless he's there and made real by and through the Holy Spirit. Everywhere you turn in the average church today, there's nothing but emptiness and worldliness, and they have to put on every kind of a program, every kind of ism and schism to imitate the unction of the Holy Spirit. And listen, and as Paul puts it there in the 13th chapter of 1 Corinthians, like a sounding brass and a tinkling cymbal. We saw that in our last study. Then the most tragical thing, we have substituted social life for the presence of Christ. And because there is a great activity of social life, we pawn it as the presence and leadership of the Holy Spirit, when it is nothing in the world but the energy and presence of Satan. And I remember a story Pastor Shelton told us a long time ago. In his young life, he said that they had a group formed some kind of a committee to, I forget what it was now, and they put him, asked him to be in charge of the committee, chairman-like. And in the first meeting, he told the gentleman, four, five, six of them, all of them were either deacons or lay preachers or whatever. He said, "Now, gentlemen, let's take some time and pray and ask the Holy Spirit to lead us now and direct us." And one of the men spoke up and said, "We don't know nothing about doing that. We just head off into whatever it is and do it, best of our ability." He said, "Well, you just get somebody else in. I'm not interested in it. If we're going to go around the work of the Spirit, then you don't need me in here." Now, that's the way it is, my friend. Listen, we've lost the presence of Christ, and we need to wake up. The remedy is a spiritual awakening and a new birth. Are we ever going to see that, Pastor Trailblazer? I don't think so. I know that I don't know much, but I don't see the evidence of ever having a great old awakening like there was back there in the days of Whitfield and Spurgeon and Bonar and all of those people. Since we've lost the presence of Christ, following that, we've lost the authority of God's Word. No longer is the Word of God the all-sufficient rule of faith and practice to the average church member, including the preacher. We've substituted tradition, minimize the Word of God, and we take only what suits us and leave the rest go. Where will you go today to find this present-day preacher standing behind their pulpit, thundering forth the Word of God in the power of the Holy Spirit that breaks folks like a hammer, burns them like a fire until they tremble and are made to cry out, "Sirs, what must we do to be saved?" My friend, wouldn't it be a gracious thing if we could see a revival of the Holy Spirit awakening folks in your church and in my church? I think we really need to face reality, my friend. I do. I tell my folks here, I don't believe we'll ever see another great awakening, but that's all in the Lord's hand. I know that. But listen, "Sirs, what must I do to be saved?" Members of our churches are not shaping their lives by the Word of God, but the latest movies and fashion shows and all of those things. Now, I know, and I'm sorry to say, I know what goes on in the average home today because I see it. I see it. You don't have to be very smart to see it. Folks, young couples married, start to having children, and they're wrapped up in the things of the world and movie houses or the ball games, and they don't have family worship any longer. Oh, my friend, family worship. What is that, they say? They don't remember, and you don't remember the old home where my father would get down the Bible at night in front of the old fireplace with a coal oil lamp and read the verse of Scripture and pray and ask the Lord and put his hand on the head of one of his boys or his girls and say, "Lord, Lord, have mercy. Lord, save my boy. Lord, save my girl." We don't have that anymore, my friend. In 2 Timothy 4, Paul, in writing to Timothy, said, "I charge thee." Timothy was his son in the flesh, in the Lord. He said, "I charge thee, Timothy, before God and before the Lord, who shall judge the quick and the dead at his appearing." Now listen, at his appearing and his kingdom. Now this is the verse of Scripture that the Lord brought home to my heart so vividly back there many years ago when he called me into this work. I didn't, my friend. Oh, listen. Just like it was I didn't hear an audible voice. No, I don't do those things. That's Satan's work. If you hear a voice speaking to you, that's Satan. The Lord doesn't speak to you except through his word. But this is a verse that he gave me. Preach the word. Be instant in season and out of season. Reprove, rebuke, exhort with all long suffering and doctrine. Now let's look at that verse, my friend. He said, be instant in season. What does that mean? He said it. Well, be instant in season. Be true. Be honest. Bring God's word. We're not to review books and review movies and talk about our trip to Israel and all of those things, my friend. I get literature from folks all over the country wanting me to go to Israel with them. I never been there and don't want to go. But my friend, that's the theme of their ministry. That's the theme of they press on that to get a group of 40 or 50 church members and catch a plane and a bus and go to and watch to see the Holy. Oh, I heard this one preacher say, "Wouldn't you just love to be rebaptized in the River Jordan where Jesus was?" My friend, how foolish! How foolish, my friend! But it people flock to it. They flock there, my friend. He says, "Be instant." Don't bite your tongue, Pastor. Timothy, don't preach a smooth thing. Then he says, in season and out of season. What does that mean? When it's convenient or not convenient. If the Lord gives you opportunity to say a word in season to the clerk in the grocery store or the hardware store or getting the tire fixed at the place down there, if the Lord gives you an opening, the Lord will move a heart. The folks will say, "Are you the pastor of so-and-so church?" "Yes, I am. Would y'all like to come to church? We preach the gospel. We preach Christ and him crucified." My friend, he says, in season. He said, preach the word. Now, listen. Listen to that. Preach the word. Oh, my friend, preach the word of God. The word, thy word, Lord, is a lamp to our feet and a light to our pathway. Only way we hear from the Lord. You don't hear any audible voice, my friend. If you're hearing an audible voice, that's Satan. That's all by and through the work of Satan. If you're hearing a voice, if you're seeing a light in the corner of your room at night, that's Satan, my friend. That's right. I told you recently about an incident they had out here in the country, not far from where I live. Some a fella had a little farm, and one day he noticed one of his outhouses out there is a little shed or a little barn. And he walked through there, and the sun was shining through a crack, and he thought he saw a vision of Mary, the mother of Jesus, on the wall. And he let somebody know, and the newspapers flocked there, and the television camera. Just because of a shadow on the wall, my friend. Oh, how sorry. How sorry we are, my friend, to be taken in by Satan. It went on for several weeks. The sun changed its position and never did shine in there no more. But listen, he says, out of season, when it's not convenient, my friend. You know, folks, I love to preach the gospel. But many times it's you don't get an opportunity. You don't get the opportunity to say anything to folks. But listen, then let's go on. He says reprove. What does that mean? It means to call names or to call out occasion. I have folks that I know of that's shacking up and coming to this church. I call their number. I just bring it out. Can't shack up. You never get saved. You're not saved. You shacking up. No, I'm telling you, my friend, you're not saved. You're not saved. Brother Shelton told us of a story he had when his young preacher, he said he had a couple that had been living together for a long time, had 7 or 8 kids, and the Lord got a hold of the old man, and he comes and said, Pastor, I want you to marry us. We ain't married. We not married. We living in sin. The Lord will straighten you up, my friend. But his preaching, he says rebuke. That's what he meant. Call their name. I call folks' name. And then exhort with all long-suffering. Be kind. Pastor, be kind to your folks, but be positive. Be positive. Folks know when you're being kind. Folks know when you're being truthful. I'm not a doorpost for nobody. I'm not a doormat for you. No, my friend, listen. And he says, in Timothy 5, he says, them that sin rebuke before all. Do you do that, Pastor? Do you do that? I'm not talking about embarrassing somebody, but let them know where you stand. Let them know where you stand, my friend. That's right. That's right. I have a couple at a funeral not long ago, and I met a young man, and him and his girlfriend were shacking up. I said, y'all get married. Don't do this. Don't cause your mother grief and pain that daddy had just died. I said, you come on down to Walker, and I'll marry you. Won't cost you nothing. Oh, my friend, you know, a man, God's man, is responsible. I have a lot of responsibility, my friend, of being true to your soul, whether it's my children or your children. I have a responsibility. But in kindness, listen, in kindness, and speak and exhort and rebuke with all authority, and let no man despise thee. My friend, don't despise your pastor because he tells you how it is. Don't go behind his back and criticize him. You know what pastors need? They need to be loved. I love for people to appreciate me, and I appreciate them. I do. I appreciate them. Listen, my friend, the Holy Spirit, we saw that. Preach the word. Not part of it, but all of it. Preach the word. Not your opinion. We're going to get back into that tomorrow. Preach the word, preacher. Preach the word. What word? God's word. Oh, my friend, don't tell your folks, Pastor, tell them don't go to those movie houses and watch those damnable movies, X-rated movies and all of those things. But remember, the old trailblazers are going to be true to you. Pray for me. Will you do that? Will you just take time out today? Pray for the old trailblazer. Remember my mailing address, the old trailblazer, post office box 1810, Walker, Louisiana, 70785. Goodbye and God bless you.
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Focus. This is our third session in our series, exploring passages in the Bible that reference sight. Because in the Bible, the five senses are referenced a lot. Many are healed or delivered through touch. We are told to taste and see that the Lord is good. We can hear God, our shepherd, and the Lord likes to smell the aroma of sacrifice. So this week, we want to explore five different passages that reference what you should cast your vision or what you should look at and explore the implications it has on us. Because as that old phrase goes, you become what you behold. So today, we're going to focus in on Hebrews chapter 12. It's a very famous passage. So if you have a Bible, you can turn there. And I'm just going to start reading from verse 1. It says, "Therefore, since we are surrounded by a great cloud of witnesses, let us throw off everything that hinders and the sin that so easily entangles. And let us run with perseverance the race marked out for us, fixing our eyes on Jesus, the pioneer and perfecter of faith." So the writer likens the Christian life to a race. Now, this is a common analogy that's used within the scriptures, especially in the writings of Paul. And whenever I hear this passage being preached on, the preacher will automatically say that the race described here is a marathon. Now, I'm not knocking that in the slightest. I have no problem with preachers saying that. But when you look at the Greek word here for race, it helps give us a better understanding of what type of race the Christian life is. Because if we want to understand the gravity of looking to Jesus, we must understand what it entails. So the word here for race is agon. It could be translated as conflict, contention, fight, race, contest. But ultimately, when you explore the Greek word a bit deeper, it means something a little bit more than just a simple fight, a race, a conflict, contest. Because it means a contest with a struggle or a grueling fight. Our English word agony ultimately comes from the same Greek root word. So it's not just a nice little run you do in the morning. It's a race that you're going to have to struggle, a fight that's going to be grueling. Now, growing up, I was never really good academically. I was always in the lower sets at school, but I was excellent in sports. I played football to a high level. I was one of the best male swimmers for my age in Manchester at one point. I did athletics. I was pretty quick. And I can tell you from experience that when you run a race, when you play a football game, when you do some swimming, it requires a lot of effort. And sometimes you're going to feel like you're on top of the world. And other times you're going to feel like you're hitting a wall and you're going to have to break some mental barriers to pull yourself through and have stamina to end well and finish the race at the high level. And this is what the writer is getting at here, that the Christian life is not a walk in the park. It requires effort. It requires engagement from you. And sometimes you're going to feel like you're on top of the world and everything's going perfect. And sometimes you're going to feel like you're in the depths of the valley and you're going to need stamina to pull yourself through. And it's going to be a grueling task. That's why I think oftentimes when I think about this passage, I think it's more like an ultra marathon rather than a marathon. Ultramarathons can last days, running hundreds of miles, and ultramarathons are not about who is the fastest runner. It's a grueling race that's more about stamina and the ability to push through any mental or physical barrier. That's why the writer here says, run this race with perseverance or endurance. It's a race about longevity, about finishing well, rather than a short spurt and trying to get there before anybody else. But within this, it tells us that when we're running this grueling race, our perspective and our focus should be on Jesus. When you're running a race, you look ahead of you. No long distance race is ever in a straight line, so you need to see the path ahead. You need to see where the bends are so you can take the corners in the best way possible to save as much time. You need to see the mile markers ahead of you so you can see how long you have left. You need to see the finish line to motivate you. But here, the encouragement is, don't look to the left, don't look to the right, don't look at what's going on behind you. Look to Jesus. The essence of what we're saying here is that when we go through this Christian life, when we're running this race, we need to look at Jesus and allow him to lead us and direct us. Jesus has to be the one that you are following. And many Christians will probably hear this and say, yeah, I know this, I understand this. But I think that many Christians believe this theologically, but not practically. They will say, I follow Jesus, but yet they do life on their own terms. They do their own things and merely come to church on a Sunday and class that as following Jesus. But Hebrews is telling us here that when we're running this race, we cannot have one eye on Jesus and one eye on other things. That he has to be our central focus. If he goes left, I go left. If he goes right, I go right. If he says stop, I stop. If he says go, I go. If he says do this, I do it. Jesus says in John chapter 10, verse 27, my sheep listen to my voice and I know them and they follow me. A
A sheep is not independent from the shepherd. A sheep does not find its own food, lead itself into new pasture, protect itself from predators. They rely on the shepherd to lead, to guide, to protect. And this is how we as believers are called to live. We are meant to run this race, fixing our eyes on Jesus. We cannot have one eye on him and one eye on ourselves or what's going on around us. We cannot rely on ourselves to lead and dictate which direction we go and set the pace. We have to fix our eyes on him, allow him to lead us, allow him to set the pace, allow him to direct us. And the reason that this is the case is because he is the author and the perfecter of our faith. Let's break this down very quickly. The word author here means in the Greek a pioneer, a trailblazer, a founder, a leader, the one who goes first. Now, the idea that the writer of the Hebrews is trying to get at here is not saying that Jesus invented faith or he's the first one to believe or something like that. The language of author means that Jesus went first. He blazed the trail. He walked the path and now leads us along it. He is the one who blazed the trail and he is the one who made the way. He obeyed the Father. He endured suffering. He continued when the path was difficult. He went all the way to the cross and now he is the new living way to the Father. So Jesus is not standing at the finish line shouting instructions for people running the race that he's never run. No, rather, he's gone before us. He is the pioneer, and he is this new living way who we now follow as our leader. He blazed the trail, but he's also the perfecter. The Greek word literally means end goal or completion or fulfillment. So when it says Jesus is the perfecter of our faith, Jesus begins the journey of faith, leads the way of faith, and brings faith to its intended goal. Think about Hebrews chapter 11, the heroes of faith, Abraham, Moses, David, and so many others. They did incredible and mighty things, but at the end of Hebrews 11, it says, these were all commended for their faith, yet none of them received what had been promised. For God had planned something better for us, so that only together with us would they be made perfect. They did not receive what was promised, but they were all looking forward. Their faith was pointing towards something greater. And then Hebrews 12 comes along and says that greater thing was Jesus. And so we are called to look at him because Jesus is where faith reaches its intended goal, that he is the fulfillment of everything that they were trusting God for. So the call for us is to look at Jesus. He is the perfecter of our faith. Don't look at the length of the race. Don't look at how tired you are. Don't look at people around you. Look to Jesus. He is the one who has run this race. And if you want to know how to run the Christian life well, look to him. Follow his lead and you won't go wrong. Live your life radically following Jesus. Around 10 years ago, I finished university and I started looking for a job. I applied for a bunch of stuff and I wasn't really getting anywhere. And I remember after about a month or so, I was in a prayer meeting and I was praying really hard that God would open the door and I'd get a really good job. Shortly after I was praying this, I really just felt God tell me that I don't need to look for a job because a job's going to come to me. I thought, well, I don't have much experience. I don't know how that's going to happen, but I just trusted God and I lived obedient to him. And shortly after that, my father passed away. It was very unexpected. And at the funeral, I was giving a speech and I shared about what the life of my dad has taught me. And I basically did a mini preach. And shortly after the ceremony, one of my distant family members who I never ever speak to came up to me and said, Eamon, you're quite a confident speaker. I have a job at my company that I think that you would be perfect for. And I said, yeah, absolutely. Send me the details. And so she sent me the details and it was an absolutely perfect job for me. I ended up getting that job and ultimately it opened the door for me to pray for people in that workplace. I preached the gospel to a couple of people at that workplace and I saw incredible things happen. But it all started with me being radically obedient to Jesus. I looked to him and I listened to his voice and I followed what he said. And ultimately, it led me along the right path. Live radically obedient to Jesus because he is the author and the perfecter of your faith. And when you follow him, you will never go wrong. Well, thanks very much for joining me here today on Bible Focus. Unfortunately, that's all the time that we have. I do hope you'll join me tomorrow as we're going to be looking at Colossians. So have a good day and I'll see you next time.

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0: chapter after chapter in the Old Testament record, Job waited, waited for God to break the silence and answer the anguish questions of his suffering heart. Finally, at last, God spoke. But what Job heard was nothing like what he expected. And today on Insight for Living, Chuck Swindoll brings us to this long-awaited moment and reveals a God whose ways rise far above our own. On today's program, we'll be reminded that God's surprising presence often comes right in the middle of the storm. We begin now by reading the passage together.
1: Well, God finally speaks to Job. What he says is surprising, as you're going to discover this morning, but that's fine. God's full of surprises, which we will affirm again and again in the message today. Job 38, I'll read just a few verses and then we'll jump to 40. Then the Lord answered Job out of the whirlwind, verse 1 begins, and said, "Who is this that darkens counsel by words without knowledge? Now, gird up your loins like a man, and I will ask you, and you instruct me. Where were you when I laid the foundation of the earth? Tell me, if you have understanding, who set its measurements, since you know? Or who stretched the line on it? On what were its bases sunk? Or who laid its cornerstone when the morning stars sang together and all the sons of God shouted for joy?" If you were to list the questions between here and the end of the book, you'd find 77 that Job is asked. None of them able to be answered by Job. Humbled and broken, chapter 40, Job responds in verse 3. Job answered the Lord and said, "Behold, I am insignificant. What can I reply to you? I lay my hand on my mouth. Once I've spoken, and I will not answer. Even twice, and I will add no more." It's an old Hebrew colloquialism that means I have already said more than I should.
0: 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If you would like someone to pray for you or someone you know, please call us on 0800-787-9364. Chuck's titled today's message, "A Penetrating Reproof from the Almighty."
1: God's ways are often so surprising, and when he does show up, if you will, his message is so often unexpected and unpredictable. Sometimes it's a close call, and we realize after the fact that he has been there all the time protecting us, even when we didn't know we were in danger. That occurred to me this last week when I read a report that came from Montgomery County, Maryland, in the city of Wheaton, Maryland. The report reads, "The first bullet fired in a shooting spree that killed 5 people in Montgomery County Wednesday and Thursday narrowly missed Ann Chapman, who was working at Michael Arts and Crafts Store in Northgate Shopping Center. It's a miracle no one was hurt after the bullet cut a dime-sized hole in the display window, nicked a light fixture, pierced 2 poster board signs, and hit a metal rack holding rows of mini books at 5:20 p.m. Wednesday. But the amazing thing is what the bullet stopped next to," the store's employees said. "A book called Inspiration for the Heart from the Prayer of Jabez by Bruce Wilkinson. If you were to open the book flap, you would read, 'A simple daily prayer from the heart can inspire you to seek God's constant favor, power, and protection.' The bullet has not been recovered." Ann Chapman had no idea that she was that close to being shot. You and I think we know what is best for ourselves when in fact we do not. And sometimes when the Lord does come on the scene, we are downright not only surprised but shocked at how he says what he says and at what he says. I came across this week two prophets from the Old Testament who verify what I'm talking about. The first one we're not familiar with at all, and the other we're rather familiar with. So let's turn first to the less familiar, Nahum, just between Micah and Habakkuk. Doesn't help, does it? It's page 1437 in my Bible, and it's the seventh of the Old Testament minor prophets. If you're not familiar, that's okay. Most of us aren't that familiar with the Old Testament minor prophets. Nahum chapter 1, verse 3. I came across this past week and was reminded again of how surprising the presence of God can be. Nahum 1, 3. The Lord is slow to anger and great in power. The Lord will by no means leave the guilty unpunished. Now it's this part that intrigues me. In whirlwind and storm is his way, and clouds are the dust beneath his feet. Look closely, put your finger on that last part of the third verse, and notice he's referring to a strong wind, a storm that may include thunder and lightning. And that which frightens us and drives us away is often, in fact, the reminder of the presence of God. One man writes, "The power and majesty of God are evidenced most dramatically in the forces of nature." So I suggest the next time lightning flashes and thunder rolls and the rain begins to fall, rather than slamming your door and closing everything up and pulling the blinds and staying away from it, that you stand and stare. Remember that the clouds are but the dust of his feet. That God is there and very present at times like that. When he gave the law at Sinai, Moses writes that the mountain was surrounded by thick, heavy clouds. There was thunder and there was lightning when Elijah stepped out of the cave in his depression to see what was there. There was the passing of a strong whirlwind that came by the cave. The same happened with Ezekiel. When Jesus walked toward the disciples, frightened in the boat on the Sea of Galilee, it was in a time of storm that he stilled the storm and spoke peaceful words to his disciples. I read where Martin Luther, while pursuing a law degree as a young man in Erfurt, Germany, was caught in a thunderous, lightning-stricken storm, and the storm so humbled him, he realized he should not be pursuing law. This was God's way of saying to him, you need to pursue ministry. Now, every time we're in a storm, that's not what the Lord is saying to his people. But there was a sense of God's presence in that frightening moment, and his heart became unusually sensitive and tender. And aren't we all glad he was not an attorney, but became a monk and ultimately discovered what became for us the roots of a Reformation. God has his way in the whirlwind and the storm. This is called a theophany. T-H-E-O-P-H-A-N-Y, theophany. It's a disclosure of God's presence, a theophany. Nahum says that God is present in the storm, and in the midst of the storm, he's having his way. Now, with that in mind, go back to Isaiah. Isaiah is just before Jeremiah, chapter 55, verse 6. I know we're in Job, but we're moving in that direction, and just give me a moment to set it up, okay? Job speaks speaks of some of this, at least the chapter we're looking at, and I want you to see something ahead of time. Isaiah 55, 6. Seek the Lord while he may be found. Call upon him while he is near. Let the wicked forsake his way and the unrighteous man his thoughts. Let him return to the Lord. He will have compassion on him and to our God, for he will abundantly pardon. That part we understand. The next part is so surprising. For my thoughts, this is God speaking now. He steps in as Isaiah continues to write. My thoughts are not your thoughts. Neither are your ways my ways, declares the Lord. Well, are they really that different? Are they really that far apart? Verse 9, as the heavens are higher than the earth, so are my ways higher than your ways and my thoughts than your thoughts. As far as the distance between heavens and earth, so is the distance between my thinking and God's thinking, your ways and God's ways. If you were raised like me, you were usually taught that God speaks in a still small voice, that he comes tippy-toeing on the scene, and he always sort of whispers. But Nahum says he has his way in a whirlwind and a storm, and the clouds are but the dust of his feet. And when he does speak, what a surprising message. Often it is a shaking of our shoulders in the storm. Sometimes it is a reproof that levels us. We prefer the quiet setting. We prefer the calm and peaceful surrounding. But sometimes the storm is a doctor's report that's frightening. Sometimes the storm message comes in a rehabilitation center, or in the emergency room, or in a prison cell, or as we're standing on the other end of the room and we're reading a note from our mate who says, I cannot stay any longer, I'm gone. And we think in moments like that, where is God? Where is God when I need him? He is there in the storm and in the whirlwind. God's whirlwind messages are never forgotten. Most of us could testify that our lives began to be changed because of some reproof that came through some enormously significant event, usually stormy. Now, Job 38 brings us to the place we've been waiting for some time. Quite some time. Got a letter from one of the men in our church this week. Good letter. He said, I just want to thank you for Job, but could we do something in another book that isn't quite so character building, he said. Said, if my character gets built anymore, I'll need to have another office space, another room in my office to put some of this character that's getting built. And he names one thing after another, and it's like the wheels have come off the cart. And so it has for Job. And adding insult to injury, not only does Job lose his ability to make a living, and along with that, his home and his entire family of 10 grown children, he now has lost his health, and these so-called friends have come alongside to preach their sermons and to deliver their messages, all of which are off target and they don't help. And Job has stood toe-to-toe with each one of them, Eliphaz, Bildad, Zophar, and lately Elihu. And by the time he gets to Elihu, he just doesn't bother to answer. He is out of energy, and he is so determined that he is going to wait for God to speak. Well, God speaks in chapter 38, verse 1. The Lord answered, but he doesn't tiptoe and say, psst, Job, it's me. God. He comes in a whirlwind. As if Job doesn't have it tough enough already, he's got to go through a whirlwind. And in the midst of the whirlwind, as his hair is blowing and his beard is blowing, no, he doesn't have any hair, he's bald. As his beard is blowing and as his clothes are being pulled off, he realizes this must be some significant moment. And he hears the voice he's been waiting to hear. But it isn't a voice of comfort. Now, if you and I had come, we would have come, hopefully, with comfort in mind. We'd have brought Job something to read, we'd have maybe something to eat, and we'd sit down with him, and Job, man, it's tough. But God doesn't do that. Why? His ways are higher than our ways. His thoughts different than our thoughts. Remember that. Get out of your mind the idea that God is just like us, just a lot older. And God is understands like we understand, but he just he's been at it longer. He's not this old man with long white hair blowing wind from the north to make the boat sail across the ocean. He is totally and completely and absolutely different from us. Therefore, his ways are full of shocks and surprises. The first word out of his mouth is a reproof. Why would he do that? I mean, here's a man covered with boils, waiting for comfort and needing help, and along comes the living God who has known the whole story from start to finish. He doesn't give Job any answers to his questions. He doesn't apologize for having been silent so long. He doesn't give a hint about the whole thing between himself and Satan way back when it all started. He doesn't acknowledge that Job has been through deep struggles. When he finally speaks, he speaks in a reproof. Frankly, having thought about this for some time, I think Job by now has gotten in his defense a little arrogant. You get like that when you defend yourself too long. When you've had to stand against the attacks of the others, you tend to get a little cocksure. And God is going to communicate a number of things to Job, but he has to get his heart right to begin with, and does he do that? He comes with a clipboard full of questions. His opening line is, "Who is this that darkens counsel by words without knowledge?" Now, you've got to understand, there's not a whole group of people standing there. It's just Job and God. So who is a pretty simple answer. Now, gird up your loins like a man. It's singular. He's not talking to the friends. He's talking to Job. Gird up your loins like a man. I will ask you, and you instruct me. And he starts. He begins with the creation of the world. He moves to the stellar spaces, to the deepest seas. He goes ultimately into the animal kingdom, one question after another after another. The first set of questions ask, can you explain my creation? Let's even add, control it. Can you explain or control my creation? Just answer the question, Job. And that ends with a statement of humility when Job answers in verses 3, 4, and 5 of chapter 40. God isn't through. The next set of questions ask, can you change or subdue my creation? And that's ended with Job's answer of repentance. We'll look at that some time from now. But right now, let's think about this first set of questions, which is answered with humility, thankfully. Now watch closely. He begins with the creation. Verse 4, chapter 38, where were you when I laid the foundation of the earth? Well, obviously, he wasn't anywhere around. All of us were gone at that time. Tell me if you have any understanding. Who set its measurements? He doesn't know that answer. No one knows how the earth measured or the universe about us or the multiple galaxies beyond that. Who set its measurements, since you know? Or who stretched the line on it? On what were its bases sunk? Who laid its cornerstone? How did all of this get flung into space? When the morning stars sang together and all the sons of God shouted for joy. That's a reference to the first stars. Those morning stars sang together. Perhaps at creation, the stars could sing. Maybe it's poetic writing and it doesn't literally mean singing. But again, maybe the heavens were in harmony with one another. We don't know. We weren't there. Writing this account, he refers to the morning stars singing together. Maybe they were the angels, as they sang at the time of creation. These angelic creatures were witnessing all of this with open mouths, staring in with this incredulous look about them. And then he moves to the sea. Who enclosed the sea with doors when bursting forth it went out from the womb? This is poetic. When I made a cloud its garment and thick darkness its swaddling band, and I placed boundaries on it, I set a bolt and doors, and I said, thus far you shall come, but no farther, and here shall your proud waves stop. Could you do that, Job? Were you there when that happened, Job? Have you ever in your life commanded the morning and caused the dawn to know its place? Now he moves to the sun, this greater light by day, that it might take hold of the ends of the earth and the wicked be shaken out of it. Verse 16, have you entered into the springs of the sea or walked in the recesses of the deep? Have the gates of death been revealed to you? Have you seen the gates of deep darkness? Have you understood the expanse of the earth? Tell me if you know all this. Quite a set of questions, isn't it? You know what happens when you're asked questions like this? You get even more silent. You're already silent, but you... As he says at the end, he puts his hand over his mouth, lest he be tempted to give one answer. You are totally out of it. It's like a classroom. And the prof is way ahead of you. And you duck behind the head of the person in front of you so the prof can't see you've done it. You're there. And then he begins to ask questions, and you know you're outclassed. Not only do you not know, you are aware that others know you don't know. So you are doubly silent. And yet God goes on. The expanses of the sea. In my research, it may be dated, but the book I read talked about the deepest place of the sea has been revealed to be 6.78 miles. There may be deeper places, but at that point, that particular authority said we've come a little over 6 3/4 miles deep in the deepest place of the sea. And how about the stellar spaces? You may remember one of our space probes spent 12 years going 4.4 billion miles, passing within 3,000 miles of Neptune's cloud bank. But that's only in this immediate galaxy. There are millions more. Who knows but what ours is the smallest of the group. It's mind-boggling. It makes you quiet. So he carries him to the telescopes, and then he takes him back to Earth, and he invites him to visit the darkness, 19 through 21. And then he says in 22, have you entered the storehouses of the snow? Have you seen the storehouses of the hail? What a poetic way to put it. All of the heavens that hold the waters that will drench the earth, and the ice that will fall and will form, and the hailstorms yet to come. And he said he's reserved those for a time of distress. I mean, Job is just standing there. Suddenly, the boils don't seem quite as significant, and the answers he was giving his friends with such dogmatism don't flow with such eloquence anymore. He even asks him to verse 31, can you bind the chains of the Pleiades? Now he's describing some of the constellations. Or loose the cords of Orion. Can you lead forth a constellation in its season and guide the Bear with her satellites? Another of the star formations in the shape of a bear. Many of you are familiar with that. Do you know the ordinances of the heavens or fix their rule over the earth? It's like being invited to one of these great telescopes, and you take a look and you blink and you watch this entire world beyond our present familiar surface. You don't turn and start instructing the person who runs the place. You stuff your hands in your pockets and sort of walk backwards to get out of the place. It is enormous. It's especially enormous because the one who could answer every question is talking to him and was there and has put him in motion and keeps them in motion. Who, how, can you, do you, will you, are you? If God's ways are higher than mine, then whatever he allows, I bow in submission. And that makes me humble. How needed a humble spirit is in a person like Job.
0: If God's ways are truly higher than ours, higher than the heavens are above the earth, then perhaps the wisest posture is simply to bow in humble submission, to stop instructing and start listening. So here's the bottom line question. Chuck Swindoll has invited us to ponder, where is God inviting us to trade our questions for trust? When, like Job, we're sitting in an ash heap, suffering from physical ailments or reeling from the insensitive input from family and friends. It causes us to second-guess God's presence. Does he even know what we're going through? Well, that's the question Chuck answers in a book he's written called Finding God When the World's on Fire, and it's our featured resource today on Insight for Living. Maybe you're discouraged today. Perhaps you've suffered through a sequence of unwanted surprises. Nothing seems to quell your confusion nor alleviate your fears, and God feels very, very far away. Chuck's book, Finding God When the World's on Fire, was written for exactly this moment. Let Chuck's wisdom comfort you in the fire. 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

0: Ballymoney and County Antrim, we present Let the Bible Speak. It's good to have you with us today as we spend 15 minutes around the Word of God, preaching Christ in all His fullness to men and women in all their need.
1: And this is Leslie Curran saying hello and welcome once more in the Saviour's name. Bringing God's Word today is the Reverend Andrew Patterson, and he's taking us back to Judges chapter 13, and this time verses 3 to 5. But before we hear the message, let's listen to some words in song.

0: Hello, folks. Good to be with you again today. Judges 13, verse 3, and the angel of the Lord appeared unto the woman and said unto her, Behold, now thou art barren and bearest not, thou shalt conceive and bear a son. Now therefore beware, I pray thee, and drink not wine or strong drink, and eat not any unclean thing. For though thou shalt conceive and bear a son, and no razor shall come on his head, but the child shall be a Nazarite unto God from the womb. And he shall begin to deliver Israel out of the hand of the Philistines. We have considered last time something of the affliction that was known in Israel and in this home, and where the woman was barren and without child. One day the wife of Manoah was to have an unexpected visitor. While she didn't know who his name was, nor where he came from, those things were to be revealed unto her and her husband in due time. But what we hear from this visitor is an announcement of a promise in verse 3. Note the order in which it is revealed unto Manoah's wife. She is first to hear of what she lacked before she hears of the promise. You know, that's the way in which God deals with sinful man. The announcement of the gospel first comes emphasizing our lack of holiness and righteousness before it makes the promise of redemption. The order is exactly the same. First, it is the wages of sin is death. Before the promise comes, but the gift of God is eternal life through Jesus Christ the Lord. Dear sinner, your lost, undone state must be addressed before you'll ever seek God's remedy for it, even the giving of the Lord Jesus Christ as the only Saviour. Where modern gospel appeals are deficient are often in this regard. Before the sinner is shown their problem, they're told of their remedy. But for Manoah's wife, she heard of her barren and dead state before she was to hear the wonderful words of life and the promise of a son. And maybe, dear believer, that's the order that God has also been working with you. He has humbled you, he's brought you low, showing to you your barren state spiritually. But it may be the forerunner to God doing a mighty work in you. Manoah's wife in her hopeless state was to hear some of the most welcoming words ever. Verse 3, thou shalt conceive and bear a son. And she is found among a small number of women who were to have such an announcement made to them. And after a long time of barrenness, blessed with the birth of a son. Sarah was in her 90s before the promise came of the birth of Isaac. Rachel had seen her sister bear son after son before Joseph was born unto her. Hannah was teased by the rival woman in the home before the promise was made of the birth of Samuel. And then you can think of Elizabeth in Luke chapter 1 and verse 7. They had no child because Elizabeth was barren, and they both were now well stricken in years. Verse 11, and there appeared unto him an angel of the Lord standing on the right side of the altar of incense. And when Zacharias saw him, he was troubled, and fear fell upon him. The angel said unto him, Fear not, Zacharias, for thy prayer is heard. Thy wife Elizabeth shall bear thee a son. Thou shalt call his name John. What a gracious promise this was to all these women. Have you received a blessed promise from the Lord? It may be of new life in Christ for some loved one. Then hold on to it. And although it may require patience on your part, God will fulfill his word. And he will give you that promise in the place and in the time that is according to his perfect will and which is best for you. With this announcement, there's also the preparation for that promise in verse 4. This angel of the Lord was to reveal unto her what she was to do in light of the birth of her son. And if there ever was an illustration of how much influence a mother has on their child, then it is in Manoah's wife. The preparation required involved the laws of a Nazarite and the abstaining from wine and strong drink and from that which was unclean. In other words, there was separation needed on the part of the mother. And the blessing of the promise was connected with the purity of life. You know, we hear a lot of today of mothers-to-be and what they ought to abstain from while carrying the child. We don't need the psychologist to tell us these things. It's already found in God's word. The behavior and conduct of the woman would have an impact upon her son. And her son, by the announcement of this angel, was to be a Nazarite unto God, and therefore so was his mother. And there's an important application for us in the spiritual. You can't expect your children to have a reverence for God's house if you don't parent. You can't expect them to be found in church of a Sabbath evening if you are not there yourself. How can you expect your child to stay away from the booze and strong drink of this world if they don't see that example set by their parents in the home? How can you expect them to be prayers if they never see their parents praying or reading the Bible? The reason why Manoah's wife was to be separated from these things is because her son was to be a Nazarite, verse 5. The laws of the Nazarite are found in number 6, and they essentially meant living a life of separation unto the Lord. A Nazarite lived differently, ate differently, drank differently, looked differently. For that which stood out was that their hair was not to be cut. Some were to be Nazarites only for a temporary time, but for Samson he was to be a Nazarite all his life, from the womb until his death, to the end of verse 7. Does the Lord not make the same call to his people? 2 Corinthians 6, verse 17, 18, in the first verse of the next chapter, teaches us that the Christian is to be different from the world, distinctive from the world, to look differently from the world, to drink differently from the world, to stand out from the world. We are that holy nation, that peculiar people. See also the purpose of this son in the announcement. How the child would serve is noted in these words of verse 5. It says, and he shall be a Nazarite unto God from the womb, and he shall begin to deliver Israel out of the hand of the Philistines. He is emphatic. The purpose of his birth was salvation. But note that he would only begin to do the work of saving Israel out of the hand of the Philistines. He was always beginning. But what he began, he would not see finished. That means his work as a judge stands in contrast to the others. While the others saw full deliverance, this child would only begin the work. It indicates that the Philistines were to be around for a long time to come. Only in the days of David would they be completely subdued. But the greatest contrast is with Christ himself. There are some who speak of Samson as a type of Christ. I don't believe the Holy Spirit tells us that. What is true that there are parallels or illustrations of Christ in some areas. His birth announced by an angel. His lowly upbringing. His purpose was to save. That's why Christ came. He took on the lion and conquered it. So did Christ. He was betrayed into the hands of his enemy by his own. So was Christ. But while Samson only began the work, Christ was to finish it. He came to finish the work the Father gave him to do, and he cried, finished, on the cross. A full salvation has been purchased for all who will receive him by faith. The tribe of Dan may have been one of the worst, but this family was an exception, for I see a godliness about these would-be parents. The wife doesn't conceal this important message. She comes and tells her husband. Did you note what she called her visitor? She perceived he was a man of God, verse 6. There's something different about him. His countenance was like the face of an angel. She was a woman who had discernment. She proceeds to tell accurately what was told unto her. And then we see there's a praying father in this house, for he beseeches the Lord that this visitor might come again, and God hears the prayer of Manoah. And please note his acceptance of the promise was without doubting. He didn't question that a child should be born unto them after being childless for so long. His request is marked by remarkable faith. His only concern was to do with his duty in teaching and rearing the child. He doesn't ask for confirmation that the child was to be born. He asked for instruction on how to raise him. And Noah was a man of faith. He stands out in such an evil day in which he lived, a day of apostasy and of forsaking the Lord. As man and wife, their faith was resting in God and in the promises of his word. Even when circumstances seemed to be against the promise revealed, they accepted it and they sought to obey the precepts of it. And that challenges us. For those who will say they cannot live a life of faith amid such a faithless generation. Lack of faith is not due to the condition or circumstances around us, but upon the condition of our heart. Maybe you would pray today, Lord, increase my faith. I wonder, have you accepted that his word tells you if you're not saved, you're a sinner by birth, you need the Savior, and that Savior is the promised Son. You can take him by faith today. Until next time, God bless.
1: 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So do remember to join us at this same time as we let the Bible speak.

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I'm taking a reading from Psalm 73 and verse 26. The thought, the brightness of God's love. The reading, my flesh and my heart fail, but God is the strength of my heart. Trouble will not hurt us unless it does what many of us too often allow it to do. Hardness, making us sour, bitter, and skeptical. But it need not be this way. Troubles we bear trustfully can bring us a fresh vision of God and a new outlook on life, an outlook of peace and hope. If we make our troubles an opportunity to learn more of God's love and His power to help and to bless, then they will teach us to have a firmer confidence in His providence. As a result, the brightness of His love will fill our lives. Learn to trust God with a childlike dependence on Him as your loving Heavenly Father, and no trouble can destroy you. In those darkest hours before the cross, Jesus could still say, I am not alone, because the Father is with me. The same is true for you. Even in that last dark hour of death, when your flesh and your heart fail, you will be able to depend in peace upon Him who is the strength of your heart and your portion forever. The brightness of God's love. The writing, my flesh and my heart fail, but God is the strength of God.

0: Give me a sight, O Saviour, of thy wondrous love to me, of the love that brought thee down to earth to die on Calvary. Was it the nails, O Saviour, that bound thee to the tree? Nay, 'twas thine everlasting love, thy love for me, for me. 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
1: 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And in the meantime, we conclude our gospel broadcast with a lovely piece of music.

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knowledge together? What strange forces of nature

I'm taking a reading from John's Gospel, chapter 14 and verse 2. And the thought is a prepared place. Christ speaking, he says, in my Father's house are many mansions. As much as our homes means to us, they are not permanent. Sometimes, perhaps, you look at your own adult children and you can hardly believe that they are all grown up and they're on their own. The house that once rang with the laughter of children is now so empty. Those disciples who, for Christ's sake, gave up houses and lands and loved ones, knew little of home life or home joys. It was as if Jesus were saying to them, "We have no lasting home here on earth, but my Father's house is a home where we will be together for eternity." Someone is reputed to have said heaven is a prepared place for a prepared people, and those who enter shall find that they are neither unknown or unexpected. Even life's happiest experiences last but a moment, yet heaven's joy is eternal, and someday we will go to our eternal home, and Christ will be there to greet

0: great is thy faithfulness, O God, my Father. There is no shadow of turning with thee. Thou changest not. Thy compassions, they fail not. As thou hast been, thou forever wilt be. Pardon for sin and a peace that endureth, thine own dear presence to cheer and to guide, strength for today and bright hope for tomorrow, blessings all mine with 10,000 beside. Great is thy faithfulness. Great is thy faithfulness. Morning by morning, new mercies I see. All I have needed, thy hand hath provided. Great is thy faithfulness, Lord, unto me.
1: Well, I'd like to thank you very much indeed for your company, and please plan to tune in again at the same time tomorrow. And in the meantime, we conclude our gospel broadcast with a lovely piece of music.